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1: Ah, dirty. Filthy. Yeah. Too dirty to clean my act up. If you ain't dirty, you ain't here to

President Trump says he wants to change the name of the Strait of Hormuz to Trans-Strait. The US President earlier said he believes the war against Iran will end immediately after the crucial US midterm elections in November. The Civil Aviation Authority says it's unlikely any of the 330,000 passengers affected by air traffic control problems will receive any compensation. And a senior researcher at the artificial intelligence company Anthropic is warning the technology is advancing so quickly there's a greater than 10% chance it could kill all humans in the next decade. Arsenal maintained their perfect start of the season by opening their Champions League campaign with a 1-0 win away at Anfield. Liverpool also got off to a winning start, sneaking behind at Anfield to beat Atletico Madrid 2-1. Manchester United boss Michael Carrick says it'll be a special occasion to have the club back in the Champions League. 3 years away. They host surprise qualifiers.

0: special, special mate, and where you want to be, what you want to get back to, and if that's the best competition to challenge yourself, and to up against the best, but we're not here to just enjoy the occasion, we're here to do business and go as far as we possibly can.
1: Celtic maintain their perfect start to the Scottish Premiership season with a sixth straight league victory. Nico Bauer's goal scored to secure the champions a 1-0 win away to St Johnstone, and to seal a 1-0 victory over St Mirren, they're now up to second on the table. England's cricketers take a 23-run lead in day 2 of the third test against Pakistan at Edgbaston. The hosts dismissed their opponents for just 133 before closing on 156 for 4 in their first innings. And Coco Gauff is through to the US Open semi-finals after saving 2 match points to beat Mira Andreeva in New Zealand. And that's the latest.

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7: Better days are coming if no one told you. 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
2: There are an estimated 95,000 British veterans who, in theory, could be called up in the event of war or warlike preparations, provided they could be found.
3: In some cases, we know where some groups are. We don't know where other groups are. We've taken our eye off the ball.
4: Certainly when I left the army and found out I was in the strategic reserve, just filed it away and never thought about it again.
2: Successive ministers have admitted they need to be able to recall people faster, but that's only a first step to generating a force. So some big questions for Mike. How can we ready the strategic reserve for their vital role? What would they be expected to do in that role? And what will it mean for the thousands who might have thought their time in the forces was long over, but are about to be called up for exercise next year? We'll also update you on the Ukraine war and get a surprising first-hand glimpse of the daily dangers faced there.
5: The front line is effectively frozen because neither side could really...
2: Okay.
5: That is some sort of missile. I'm just going to take a quick break.
0: Defence Explained. This is SITREP with Kate Chabot and Professor Michael Clark.
2: Well, we'll replay that interview with Colin Freeman in full a little later, but let's start with the Strategic Reserve, which we're talking about because the Armed Forces Minister revealed it will be part of a major resilience exercise next year. She told a House of Lords committee they will go through measures to call out, use and equip reservists and all the rest of the procedures they'd need to use the Strategic Reserve properly. It feels like a big shift, Mike. Is it fair to say that the Strategic Reserve has essentially been allowed to go dormant and needs a major reawakening now?
6: Oh, yes. I mean, it's regarded as a purely a formal process. Everyone was on the Strategic Reserve and officers were on it for the rest of their lives. Nobody thought it would be important. And, of course, it creates a lot of hilarity. So how can soldiers, you know, go back to the forces? They need to let out their waistbands and all the rest of it and get fit again. But it's not that at all. We're talking here about, as it were, I mean, recreating in our society the ability to be resilient in time of war. And that may mean that you need a strategic reserve not to go on the front lines, but to do lots of other things, some of them quite near to the front lines, but to do lots of other things which will be required to be done, which we never thought we'd have to get back to, you know, since the 1940s.
2: And when you say do lots of other things, if we were to use the strategic reserve for real, what is it we would want them for exactly? Apart from going into combat, is it providing support from home? Is it all in the mix?
6: Oh, I think there's lots of things. I mean, I think going into combat is, in a direct sense, is probably the least of it, actually. You wouldn't imagine too many strategic reservists would be on the front line, although many of them might well be in a war zone, taking their chances, doing something important. And, you know, most importantly, if we begin to mobilise our society to be resilient in war, there'll be new tasks like thinking about defending critical infrastructure against sabotage, which at the moment that's the police, but the police will be stretched. Another really important one is think about it. I mean, we all think about the strategic reserves as people who've, you know, left the military and have become sort of civilian and flabby and all the rest of it. But first of all, I mean, there is a big skills fade. So if you've left the military for more than 2 to 3 years, then it's very hard to go back. But remember that in those 2 or 3 years, you might have developed completely new skills in engineering or communications or new skills in education. So strategic reservists can take back into the forces with them skills they may have developed in the 5 to 10 years since they've been a civilian. And that may turn out to be, think of IT skills and so on. That may turn out to be very important. And my view is that, you know, the least important part of it is probably putting strategic reservists on the front line. But in war zones, with their new skills, with their other abilities, their ability to backfill, all that can be quite important.
2: OK, well, let's bring in Johnny Ball, who served 22 years in the army. He's now host of the Veterans in Politics podcast and works on several veterans projects. I just wanted to ask you, first off, are you a member of the Strategic Reserve, given that you were medically discharged because of a serious injury?
7: Short answer, no. If I would and could, yes. I would absolutely serve again.
2: OK, well, I mean, it's quite telling that even our colleague James Wharton at BFBS, who now is a defence journalist, still very engaged with the armed forces, had to go and check himself whether he is still a member of the Strategic Reserve when this story actually came up. In theory, everyone in the Strategic Reserve is supposed to receive in return an annual reporting letter. And Johnny, you talk to lots of veterans. Do they keep up with the paperwork? Do you know?
7: Oh, we love a bit of admin, don't we? I mean, my own experience here is I rejoined because of Afghanistan. I've actually got two army numbers, which demonstrates the mess of administration that this faces at the moment. It is complex. I'm probably double counted if you were to look at me as an individual. So I think veterans themselves need to embrace this. I think many will serve. And this week, I was only at Warwick Business School as a guest lecturer to the Ukrainian Veterans Leadership Programme, where I'm a proud ambassador. Now, if you were to ask them the question, would they serve? The answer they'll give you, not if, but when, because they are doing it. And as I looked across the room, I saw a very diverse group of people. And I asked them a question, what are you doing to serve? And the roles and range of those that came back to me in that question were so diverse. It alludes to Mike's point, the skills from industry that they were doing to actively serve on operations and not necessarily in the trenches. But of course, some of those were too, and they were there with those wounds to pay testament to that.
2: Well, changes are coming in the Armed Forces Bill, which we have talked about before, could perhaps cause the uncertainty some veterans may have. Essentially, the recall liability is being standardised across three services. It remains lifelong for officers. For other ranks, the liability will last 18 years after you leave the forces or until you are 65, whichever is sooner. And for the first six of those years, you could have a legal liability for 60 days training per year. Johnny, do you know, does that 16 days of training per year actually happen, or is it a notional thing at the moment?
7: As far as I understand, it's a notional thing at the moment. But I think the question is a communications campaign. And I think as soon as you communicate this to veterans, then we've seen this demonstrated in previous crises, be that COVID-19, the willingness of the British population to stand up and serve again. And I also think another dynamic to this communications campaign within politics are those veterans in politics. We've just seen a very open public letter in concern about training budgets from Will Stone, the Labour MP from Swindon, who, of course, is on the reserve list himself and has just rejoined the Army Reserve at the HAC. So there's a whole lobby there of the 40 veterans that we have as members of Parliament at the moment. And we have seen in the past how they can really influence and shape debate when it matters. And in the past, when we faced similar questions around funding of the reserve forces, Mark Lancaster famously took to his feet. I think it was back in 2008 when we were seeing a cut in reservist time and pay, and we saw a U-turn pretty rapidly. So it just shows there is a lobby group in terms of getting voices of veterans around this debate, and I think we're going to see more of that in the coming weeks and months.
2: So this exercise has been announced for next year, and it will certainly test the MOD's ability to contact members of the Strategic Reserve and tell them just how good or bad their contact information is. But that's just one answer out of many that are needed. Paul O'Neill, a former senior RAF officer who served as head of people strategy at the Ministry of Defence, shared some thoughts with us on the other questions that needed to be addressed, like, what do we want from the Strategic Reserve? What do we want them to do? Who are they? Who's making the decisions? Who's giving advice? What level of readiness will they have to have in order to be useful? Mike, that last one stood out to me. Based on the current warnings of a potential Russian attack on NATO by 2030, what level of readiness do we need for our Strategic Reserve?
6: I think we need some part of the Strategic Reserve to be ready now, even yesterday, because we have to do rather more to protect our critical national infrastructure than we're able to do. And that's where reservists can be helpful, not in, you know, patrolling during the night with rifles on their shoulders, Dad's Army style, but taking active part in looking after cybersecurity for, you know, various sectors and so on, and giving their expertise. So some parts of the Strategic Reserve could do with being mobilised ASAP for the sort of things that we are immediately facing. But then there's there's a much bigger program, and as we've said, lots of questions to be answered about the size and shape of a reserve and the jobs it would need to do. I mean, I can't give you a program of what a reserve could do now, and the government hasn't got one yet, but it knows it has to have one. And it, that goes back to the Strategic Defence Review of 2025, which was that we've got to reactivate the strategic reserve. That was a clear recommendation, and, you know, somewhat belatedly, the government's getting on with it.
2: Well, just looking at some of the comments from the Forces News audience on Facebook, Tony Gardner says, I'm 59 years old and would still be there for my country if needed. Kirsten Tulloch, 61, keeping fit, I will serve if required. But Andy Jamieson, he commented saying, aye, right, come and find me. And Andrew White says, they can recall people but can't make them soldier if they don't want to soldier. Johnny, there is an appeals process against mobilisation, and you talk about people being willing to step up in a crisis. But what about being called to an exercise next year? There will be some resistance from some people, won't there?
7: Well, I think we've got best practice from the TA as was and the reserve forces as is, where we see those appeals. There might be some justifiable appeals. I myself am a father of a newborn baby. Would it be great for me to go and exercise right now? Absolutely not. Or might be a key moment in someone's career where it just might not be the right time. I think we've got a difference between ability and willingness here. I think overwhelmingly people will be willing to serve again. It's in their DNA, and they're serving again in society, in industry. And this is where you want your veterans, at a time where warfare is beyond asymmetric. It's home, it's around us, it's cyber, it's in our pipe lines off the coast. So you actually want veterans in your workforce, don't you? They're the kind of people you want, because it affects whole society now. So I do think that people will be willing to serve. I really firmly believe that. And you only have to look at the example of Ukraine. I'm humbled by the voices of Ukraine I've met in the last week or so and continue to meet, because that is the reality of what we're facing here. And guys, we've got to step up, serve again. And if I could, I absolutely would.
2: Reservists are going to need uniforms, kit, potentially weapons. That needs a big budget, and it can't wait till the last minute, Mike.
6: No, we've got to think about it now. And as I said, we're already late starting this, given that it was a recommendation of the SDR that was fully accepted by the government. And like everything else at, in defence, we're having to do it scrambling with what time we think we might have in the next decade to get ourselves ready, again, not to fight a war, but to be able to fight a war so as to deter it.
2: And Johnny, from the perspective of the veterans who are in the strategic reserve, what do they need now so they can play a meaningful part in supporting the country if called on?
7: Communication, communication, communication. I think they need certainty. Employers need certainty, as I've already mentioned. But I think the individuals need communication. And there's a real opportunity here, as we see played out in veterans groups. I lead the Afghan veterans community. And what we find, when you get veterans back together, they get their mojo back. This is actually, there's a second and third order effect here. If you get your veterans back together once a year, albeit with a strategic intent, there's a second and third order effect that's going to have on the veterans community, on the individuals themselves, in terms of purpose, identity. And I think that gives the individual a bit of mojo back. And I think we can learn from foreign forces, be that the Finnish, and how they mobilise their national armed forces. And actually, it could be turned into a real national moment here, a real message to our adversaries, but to the individual veterans, that they are valued still by the nation, by society. And that's a huge opportunity about conversation around defence and what it means to us to be British.
6: And Johnny, you know that they get their mojo back after the second pint.
7: I couldn't possibly comment.
2: No, of course not. Johnny, listen, always great to speak to you and to see you. We'll let you get back to your newborn. Thanks for your time.
7: Thank you.
0: This is SITREP
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2: Next, we hear from Ukraine and get a stark demonstration of daily life from a hotel balcony. You can hear a drone nearby, and a bright red spot streaking across the night sky is followed by gunfire. This was recorded in the early hours of Monday in the city of Zaporizhia by our friend, the journalist Colin Freeman.
5: I think it was about 1 a.m, and I was woken up from my slumbers by the sound, the sort of high-pitched whine of drones I stayed well away, but I left my iPhone outside on my hotel balcony, and it picked up the sound of several drones flying fairly near, I think, and then you can hear anti-aircraft gunfire, I think, trying to take them down, and also then a couple of almighty explosions when these drones deliver their payload. The next morning we found out that they'd actually hit a supermarket a couple of miles from my hotel, basically demolishing it.
2: And Colin, are these the jet-powered drones that have been causing so many problems recently?
5: I'm not sure, to be honest. These ones had that distinctive, I think people call it the lawnmower sound, like a sort of whiny, buzzy sound. I think the jet-powered ones go rather faster, and they don't really announce their arrival very much in quite the same way. I'm afraid I'm no munitions expert, so I'm not exactly sure what kind we've been having here. But certainly there's been one or two other occasions where something has flown in very quickly with no advance air raid warning or anything else. So that may be the jet-powered drones. People have been talking about them here.
2: And what's your sense of what's happening in Zaporizhia right now? Is it one of the places you've been to before in eastern Ukraine, for example?
5: I've been here once or twice. It's mainly just been passing through. My sense is that nobody thinks the Russians are going to suddenly be breaking through, because the front line is effectively frozen, because neither side can really
2: move that you can hear
5: very quickly. That is some sort of missile. I'm just going to take a quick break.
2: Don't take any risks.
5: Keep the phone on, you may hear something. Stay there. You'll hear a bang in a minute, I think.
2: Yeah, there you go.
5: Did you hear that?
2: I certainly did, yeah. Where were you just then? Did you go to the bathroom or something?
5: Went into the nearest kind of bit of cover away from the window.
2: I mean, you said that was going to happen, and just, yeah. I mean, this is just like, daily life for you, I guess, as a reporter. I mean, does that kind of like set the heart racing when you hear it, or does it just let you go into complete kind of like automated mode?
5: To some extent, it's a kind of lightning strikes thing. You imagine that everybody would be dashing down to the air raid shelters all the time, but in reality, in Zaporizhia, as in Kiev and many other cities, you get air raid alerts all the time, and people have just come to live with them, and the vast majority of people just carry on about their ordinary business. I can pretty much guarantee you that outside the hotel right now, you know, when people would have heard that sound that we just heard, nobody would probably be batting an eyelid. They'd be looking up and thinking like, well, there's nothing we can do. I'm sure people who live here a lot, you know, who spend longer here, probably have a more accurate idea of when something is coming that's very close. But as you heard there, literally not very much time to do anything anyway.
2: And do you know what that was exactly, what we heard?
5: I have no idea. My guess would be that didn't make any kind of droning, whining lawnmower sound. My guess is that was some sort of missile of some sort, or possibly one of these new jet drones. But I've not had a chance to sort of talk to anybody who can confirm to me what they sound like. Yeah.
2: How often are you hearing that kind of thing, or have you been since you've been?
5: I think in the sort of 2-3 days I've been here, I would say I've heard about 4 or 5 of those. Yeah. In addition to the drone attacks I was talking about on the a couple of nights ago. Yeah.
2: And you travelled to Zaporizhia specifically to talk to British volunteers fighting for Ukraine. Can you tell us a bit about the people you met? Is it an update with people you met before? Because you've written about these kind of people before, haven't you?
5: These particular people I hadn't met before, but they're based outside of Zaporizhia, defending the city against the Russians. This whole area now is where the majority of the foreign military contingent, the foreign volunteers fighting on Ukraine's behalf, are based. They include Brits, Americans, and various other nationalities, and quite a large contingent of Colombian volunteers as well. They're all enrolled into the Ukrainian military. So yeah, some of them have been here for quite a few years now, and they've been talking about how the battlefield has changed. Some are almost wistful for the old days of artillery and gunfire and meat wave assaults and that sort of thing, because while it was very, very tough soldiering, it was at least sort of soldiering of a sort that they knew and recognised, whereas now you have the drone threat everywhere. You have the FPV drones, the kamikaze drones, drones that can pursue people on the battlefield. And really, you know, whenever you go out into, you know, into the open, you have to expect that you're being monitored by the Russians and potentially targeted very quickly after.
2: And of those foreign combatants who are fighting for Ukraine, what kind of backgrounds and experience did they take with them to the battlefield?
5: Some of the ones I was speaking to today are experienced soldiers. The guy I spoke to today has actually been here since 2022. But he says back then there were a lot more kind of people with direct experience of Iraq and Afghanistan. Quite a lot of the people who are coming out now have never had previous combat experience at all. Given that, you know, it's getting on for a decade and a half since, you know, Britain was in Afghanistan, that's perhaps not surprising. But they did say that the skill set has changed anyway. And so, you know, if you've got a young, technically minded 21-year-old or 22-year-old, they may be much more suited to this kind of drone warfare with it all being based around iPads and technology and gaming formats to some extent than some of the old war horses who are maybe just more, you know, who grew up in the days of SLRs and so on.
2: I was going to ask you earlier when I was talking to you, Colin, like how close you could get when you're trying to meet the soldiers. I know you can't get anywhere near the zero line, but how close someone like yourself can get. But then I suppose what we just heard with that strike during our conversation kind of proves that the war has come to civilians as well, and it's there to stay for the future. I mean, what can you tell us about generally your vision of how it's changed the battlefield and how it's permeating the whole of society?
5: Yeah, I mean, that what you've just said is very relevant to what's happening here in Zaporizhzhia. The Russians don't really seem to be able to, you know, breach the Ukrainian defences outside the city, but what they are trying to do is harass the civil population through the use of air power, whether it's drones like that one that we just heard, or whether it's FPV drones. And in the last sort of 6 weeks or so, a couple of months in Zaporizhzhia, there's been a growing number of FPV drones have been used, dropping in and, you know, attacking coffee shops, bus shelters, buses as well, and it just, you know, it appears to be a sort of concerted campaign to make civilian life here unpleasant.
2: Colin, stay safe. Thank you very much for sharing your time with us. I really appreciate it.
5: You're welcome.
2: Well, that moment with Colin in Zaporizhzhia is a snapshot from close to Russian-occupied territory, but it also gives a human perspective to make sense of some data coming from the capital, Kyiv. Airstrikes have reached record levels there to the point that there is now a two-tier warning system depending on how severe the threat is. Typically, since the invasion, there had been around 20 or slightly fewer air raid alerts per week. BBC analysis says that figure has suddenly spiked to more than 70 in a week, which would be 10 a day. Is there any military strategic logic to that, Mike, aside from trying to break the population's will?
6: Well, there is. I mean, they're certainly trying to break the will of the population. There's also a sense in which they can disrupt Ukrainian society. If you can keep people in the shelters day and night, then other things just don't happen. So it actually has a cumulative economic effect. But then the other big strategic objective, you would assume, is that the Russians are trying to convince the outside world that Kyiv has no hope, that Ukraine must lose this war. And I think myself that when we get the other side of the Russian elections, which are the 18th to 20th of this month, so in a couple of weeks' time, I think Putin will be faced with a decision, which I think he's toying with. I'm guessing. But I think there's a sense in which he may decide he's going to throw the kitchen sink at this war to finish it once and for all before the spring, regardless. So regardless of the numbers of troops, regardless of partial mobilization, regardless of everything, he will make one final major effort to finish it this winter. Mm. I don't know if he'll decide to do that, but I think that the elements are in place for him to have that option. And I suspect he's toying with it.
2: But presumably Russia, or perhaps to that point, Russia can't keep up that level of bombardment we heard about forever, or can it?
6: Well, they can keep it up a long time because it's not just ballistic missiles. I mean, they don't produce so many of them. But remember, they're getting a lot of these KN-23s from North Korea that used to be very inaccurate, but they've become much more accurate now with Russian help, as it were, on the guidance systems. And so they are getting a lot of ballistic missiles from North Korea. But more than that, I mean, Colin was talking there about the different drones, and I think what he's referring to is the difference between the old Shahid 136 drone, the one with the propeller at the back, which sounds like a lawnmower, which it does, and the new jet-powered drones, the Jiran 3, which the Russians are producing in the Alabuga factory in Tatarstan. And they're producing high numbers of these. Now, these Jiran 3 drones, they fly higher, they fly about three times faster, and they're pretty accurate. They're kamikaze drones. So, in a sense, they have the same effect as ballistic missiles. And the Russians are producing literally tens and hundreds of thousands of these things. So, you know, using Jiran 3 drones and ballistic missiles, they could keep up this bombardment for quite a time.
2: OK, related to this, there was a pretty alarming claim on Wednesday from Germany's defence minister. Boris Pistorius said only half of the short and medium range missiles being produced by Russia are being deployed to Ukraine, so it can fill its inventories for future conflicts. If it is for future conflict, that's a worry for us, I guess. It could also be for, as you describe it, throwing the kitchen sink at it in Ukraine.
6: Yes, it could. And that's the point. I mean, I think the Russians are trying to build up a reserve of missiles, partly because they're beginning to fear NATO, because they know they're getting more reckless, they're pushing NATO, and at some point there will be, not necessarily a war at all, that's not necessarily inevitable, but as we keep saying, some sort of militarised conflict. And there is a sense in which they've lost a lot of their strategic bombers, remember, to Ukrainian action. So most of the strategic bombers, which they would use to launch cruise missiles at Europe, are actually suffering from this war. So the Russians are building up their other missile stocks because this war is costing them some of the strategic bomber force.
2: Of course, the inflicting of damage isn't one way, and I guess that's probably been the biggest change in the last year or so, the level of Ukraine strikes in Russia. And in the last 24 hours, Ukraine has achieved its deepest strike yet into Russia on gas facilities in Siberia, more than 2,000 miles from Ukraine. Mike, it demonstrates how rapidly Ukraine's capability to hurt Russia has developed.
6: Yeah, these are the attacks at Novorossiysk and Perovsky. And these are, as you say, a couple of thousand miles away from Ukraine. But the thing that's important about this, Kate, is that these were not created apparently by missiles. These were special forces. So this was sabotage. And this was the Ukrainians getting deep inside Russia for major acts of sabotage. And that takes the war to a different level again.
2: So the question remains, Mike, are Ukrainian attacks in Russia making any meaningful impact in the war? Or are they just, to use that word again, hurting Russia?
6: Well, they're hurting Russia in a way that is going to make it impossible for this war to carry on too much longer without something changing. As I keep saying, I mean, the Ukrainians have been, as it were, resisting the bear for 3 or 4 years now. But this year, because they can, they've poked the bear in the eye. And the bear being poked in the eye is reacting. And this war is going to a new strategic level, which makes it more dangerous, more risky, but it may actually have the effect of producing a strategic change because the war is getting more dangerous and much more serious for both sides.
2: You've said before the Ukraine war doesn't look like it will be won on the battlefield. And we have seen President Trump's envoys, Steve Witkoff and Jared Kushner, not only visit Moscow again, but go to Kyiv for the first time. But again, talking hasn't really achieved anything so far. You talk about something changing. Is there any sign of something that could make a change in the talking arena?
6: I think there is. There is one thing. I mean, there was Witkoff and Kushner, you know, in Kyiv for the first time, having been eight visits to Moscow, mainly to talk about not so much Ukraine, but economic deals between them, and one visit to Kyiv. Nothing really changed as a result of that. I mean, Steve Witkoff and Jared Kushner undoubtedly are out of their depth when they get involved in this part of diplomacy. But I'll give you one other fact, which is that President Trump has said, or the White House has announced, that John Ratcliffe, the director of the CIA, will kind of take over the Ukrainian brief, take over America's direct contacts with the Kremlin. Now, I don't know how seriously he means that, but John Ratcliffe is a hardliner against Russia. He does have a more realistic view of Russia and what this war is all about. So if Ratcliffe is coming into the business, he's a proper professional. He knows what he's talking about, and not many in the White House these days really do. But if he's coming into the process, then that might be an indication that President Trump feels that this could be the moment to start, finally, to put some genuine pressure on Putin for a ceasefire, maybe the other side of the winter, maybe even the side of Christmas. Who knows? But that's one element of optimism that I see in the last week.
2: And on that thought, we shall leave it for this time. Thank you, Mike. And thanks also to Johnny Ball and Colin Freeman. That is all for now. Mike is away next week, but I will be back with another SitRep as usual next Thursday. Between now and then, please do share any of your thoughts or questions with us. You can leave a comment wherever you find the podcast or email us sitrep@bfps.com. For now, though, from me, Kate Chabot, thank you for joining us. Bye-bye.

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1: Sometimes you need somewhere independent to turn. The Armed Forces Commissioner exists to champion the welfare of service personnel and their families, independently of the MOD and the chain of command. The Commissioner oversees the service complaint system, can investigate wider welfare issues and identify concerns affecting service life. And if you need help understanding the service complaints process or want